Greetings. I'm Oki from Hokkaido, Japan. We used to be Ainu land. Myself belong to Ainu. And

two questions. A, where is this province going to be 2 or 4 years from now? And B, can we even trust the regulatory and judicial system when Alberta government now even retroactively overrides judicial decisions to sort of foster the way for separatists to have their referendum? So this is definitely not conducive to what we want as Albertans and what the premier says she wants, and that is to build our

Next few hours, we'll have programming from around the world, including the BBC World Service, Australia's Radio National, DW Radio from Germany, and the New Yorker Radio Hour. Next up, it's CBC News, then CBC's own Day 6 with a surprising take on the events of the past week. I'm Saroja Coelho. As always, thanks

0: among the worst on record. And that's taking a toll on the landscape. But if you go into an area that's just been burned, you are very likely to find pyrophilus fungi or fire-loving fungi. They are small, colorful fungal organisms, and they create a tapestry of pastel pinks and purples and oranges and seem to thrive in scorched landscapes. Monica Fisher thinks they could be very useful in helping those landscapes come back to life. Monica Fisher is assistant professor in the departments of botany and forest and conservation sciences at the University of British Columbia. Monica, good morning. Welcome to the program.
1: Good morning. Good to be here, Brent.
0: So just a few moments ago, I gave a brief description of pyrophilus fungi, but I'm looking at a picture of them now, and they look otherworldly. They look like something you would see when you're scuba diving. Can you describe them? What do you see when you look at them?
1: I love that analogy to like a rainbow-colored coral reef that's not far off from what it can look like.
0: Yeah.
1: Because sometimes they will almost carpet the forest floor. And what are they? They are these little teeny tiny cup-shaped mushrooms. They can get like several centimeters in diameter, but oftentimes they start out as just a couple millimeters and they're all clustered together. And they can be anywhere from sort of a pastel pink to like a Hawkins cheesies orange. There's purple ones. There's all shades of brown. Geopyxis is a really charming little cup with a stalk on it, kind of like a wine glass and a white rim. Maybe it's more of like a margarita glass with a salted rim. and of course, we have the morels, which are also in this larger group of cup fungi. So if you're familiar with what a morel looks like, it sort of has that cap and stem mushroom shape to it, but the cap has all of these pits in it. And those are actually all cups that have been fused together into the shape of a sort of a mushroom cap. But yeah, they're really beautiful.
0: Yeah. How do they survive in burned terrain?
1: This is some of what my research program is actively trying to assess, but from all the data that we have at the moment, it seems like they are just lying in wait in the soil. And so the soil itself is very insulative. And so the heat from the fire doesn't actually penetrate that far down into the soil, somewhat surprisingly. So we put temperature sensors in the soil underneath, like we did a big slash pile burn, and the maximum temperature just 2 centimeters from the surface was about 70 degrees Celsius, which is hot, but that's only 2 centimeters from the surface. So
0: no, I'm surprised.
1: We were shocked.
0: So they're alive and waiting down there and we're just waiting for the flames to stop?
1: Yeah, just waiting for the flames to stop. So they're probably in some sort of dormant structure, like a spore. And we know that some of these pyrophilus fungi have specific adaptations where they're waiting for that signal of the fire. It's either the heat or something about the chemical changes that happen, something about the smoke that can trigger germination of those spores that are just hanging out in the soil waiting for a fire to happen.
0: So the fire leaves nothing alive on the surface or very little alive on the surface. And then these would be the first colonizers of that burned out area. How many hours after the fire?
1: So we've done some prescribed burns where we're able to be there during the fire and then we're able to sample the soil sort of as immediately as possible. Within hours, we can sample the soil. And we do already see an increase in the abundance of all of our pyrophilus fungi sort of immediately after the fire.
0: If they're the first living organism on the surface, what are they eating? What do they survive on?
1: So we talked a little bit about the heat and how it penetrates down into the soil. And there's a zone that we call the necromass zone in post-fire soils. So necro means death, mass just
0: yes,
1: a mass. And so it's the zone that got hot enough to kill everything, but not hot enough to like create charcoal or totally obliterate everything that's there. And so this layer of corpses, essentially, the necromass of like microbial corpses that are very nutrient rich. You could also think of it like compost. And then immediately above that layer, as you mentioned, it gets super duper hot. That's where the fire is happening. And that energy from the fire is hot enough to catalyze the formation of some pretty gnarly chemistry that we collectively call charcoal. A lot of the fungi

0: and possibly other organisms living in post-fire habitats are actually great at breaking down that charcoal and releasing that carbon back into the system. So they'll eat charcoal, they'll eat easily available stuff that's left behind from things that have died. They grow really quickly, so they're great at just covering a lot of area and scavenging for whatever they can find.
1: So your own personal journey to become an expert on fire-loving

0: In Montreal, Canada.
1: Formula One Canadian Grand Prix is happening in Montreal. It's one of the biggest weekends of the year for motorsports fans, and it has a reputation for driving up traffic to bars and strip clubs around the city. But this year, some of the strippers have something else planned.
2: A strike in strip clubs and massage parlors for better working conditions.
1: This is Nova.
2: I've been in the industry for several years now, mostly as a stripper. And also as a professional dominatrix.
1: We're referring to Nova using her professional name because she's concerned about risks to her safety if clients learn her legal name.
2: One of the things that drew me to the work was the fact that I have a chronic illness and can't necessarily maintain

0: before going into harm's way. Check your armor.
1: The kid will live centuries beyond me. I won't always be around to protect him.
2: Are you scared? You should be.
0: Do we run? Or do we fight?
2: I like this kid.
3: The latest installment in the Star Wars franchise hit theaters this week. Reviews for The Mandalorian and Grogu aren't great, but one thing about the movie is getting a lot of praise: the score by Ludwig Göransson. Ludwig Göransson scored The Mandalorian streaming series as well as blockbuster movies like Sinners, Oppenheimer, and Black Panther. He's also produced songs for Alicia Keys, Rihanna,

0: mucky, muddy things, what we call the infauna, which is things that actually live inside the sediments.
1: Sort of worms and things.
0: Yeah, and mollusks and things like that. And then we've got the epifauna, so things that actually live on that bottom, which could be crabs or anything really mobile. So looking at that bottom of the food chain, the constructors, the builders, the creators of the ecosystem is really interesting and not done very often. There tends to be a lot more attention paid to the more visible, more obvious species.
1: So what? How big a difference has keeping the trawlers out from

0: That was Crowd Science, brought to us by the BBC. News is next, right here on CBC Radio 1.
1: Jacqueline Ferland Smith.

Temples, glistening beaches, and caves filled with Buddhas are all reasons why someone might want to visit Myanmar. But since the military coup in 2021, tourism in the country has dwindled as insecurity and unpredictability in the country have put people off from traveling there. Incidents of robbery and kidnapping of tourists have been reported in the ancient city of Bagan, one of the most

therefore Ebola virus Zaire will not be effective against the Bundibugyo species. And so they are, you know, even though they have this, they're in the same viral family, they are quite different from each other. And that's also part of the reason why the WHO has declared this an extraordinary event.

0: in place. And so, for example, you know, some of the deaths that have been suspected have occurred in healthcare workers. And it's an extraordinary event also because we don't have, unfortunately, we don't have measures in place to assist with treatment and prevention. So we don't have a vaccine, right? We don't have therapeutics for this particular Ebola virus species. And that's why it's quite a significant event. You know, the outbreak is well underway. We don't have the measures that we need to halt infections in terms of having therapeutics or in terms of having vaccines. Our only measures now for getting this outbreak under control is really isolation, limiting, you know, congregations of people, those kind of physical interventions.
1: Interesting. Dr. Logan, what can you say about immediate things that perhaps health authorities in the DRC may have missed or should have done that they haven't been able to do?
2: Yeah, thank you so much. The first thing is that most of the testing capacity that have been, even not only the DRC, but even in other countries, have been, you know, programmed towards detecting the Zaire strain. But now there is, because the last time we had the Bonobo was in 2007, all right? And from that time, we haven't had, you know, repeated cases involving that strain as compared to that of the Zaire strain, which have been coming more often. So most of the system, they prepared towards detecting the Zaire strain. Now that we have the Bonobo strain and knowing that in that region, a lot of the laboratories are not even testing for that. So that is enough to have a case going from person to person and undetected for a period of time before even people get to know. So it is possible that the virus can spread very fast in that region and even go to other countries.
1: Mm. Has anything changed as far as the spread of Ebola is concerned? What is widely known to be how it spreads from person to person? So for instance, an uninfected person coming into direct contact with an infected person, they don't get, you know, the disease. Has anything changed, Dr. Janelle?
0: It doesn't appear to seem like the mode of transmission has changed at all. It is highly contagious. And, you know, the biggest issue is that coming into contact with an infected person, whether you are caring for them, for example, as a healthcare provider, or whether you are somebody who shares the same household, that is the type of close contact that really facilitates the transmission of this virus and this virus family. But we also know, you know, there are certain funeral practices, for example, which also kind of help this virus transmit. So even after the person has passed away, there is still the potential for that person to transmit the virus to uninfected people. And so right now, at this point, for example, unless very strict infection control measures are in place, deceased individuals are not, their bodies are not allowed to be transported across countries' borders. And that is the reason, because even when somebody has passed on, they could still transmit the virus. At this point, I think we're still waiting for sequencing of the virus to see whether there are any changes that we should be concerned about. But, you know, based on everything we know so far, it doesn't look like the mode of transmission has changed. But that's not, you know, that's not comforting, because it is a very, very infectious virus. It's very transmissible. And so, you know, even though there hasn't been changes, it's still something that people need to be very aware of and very cautious of, especially in the DRC and Uganda right now.
1: Would you describe West Africa's fight against Ebola as successful at the time it happened? And why do you think it was successful?
2: I would say yes, because on the initial stages, you know, it was a new disease to us in West Africa at the time. So messaging were not going, you know, in one direction initially. But then later on, that piece was corrected and messaging

0: Let's bring in fossil fuel exports here, because that's something you've also written about. Fossil fuel exports, crucial to the Australian economy. I believe we're the world's second largest exporter of coal. We're one of the top three exporters of liquefied natural gas. Presumably that means that whatever steps Australia is taking in the direction of sustainable energy for domestic consumption, that those actions are seriously morally compromised by our fossil fuel exports. Is that how you see it?
1: Yes, look, that's exactly how I see it. So in my book, Carbon Justice, I made the claim that when we come to attributing responsibility for a country's climate-related actions, we can't just look at the emissions that they produce within their territorial boundaries. What we also have to do is look at how they've contributed to climate change. And that may mean looking at actions that don't themselves directly emit. So what's an example? Well, the export of fossil fuels, because it's definitely a contribution to emitting, to produce, to supply, to subsidise and to sell fossil fuels for export. We have to, when we're attributing responsibility, we have to look not just at the end of the causal chain, at the smokestacks or the tailpipes, but all those actions or all the relevant actions that are part of the causal chain that led up to those emissions. And exporting is one of those actions. So I think this is particularly relevant for Australia when it considers its climate responsibility, or indeed when it leads the negotiations for the Conference of Parties.

0: if I can afford to put on the next event. We hung up and I said, wow, that's interesting. I called my partners, Lorenzo and Frank Fertitta, and said, I just got off the phone with the owner of the UFC. I think they're going bankrupt. They're in trouble. We should buy them.
1: Wasn't it kind of risky? You had Senator John McCain, who's nobody's idea of a wimp, God knows, call MMA human cockfighting.
0: Right.
1: How do you respond to that?
0: Yeah. I think that without Senator John McCain, I probably wouldn't be sitting here having this conversation with you right now. You know,
1: tell me why.
0: You know, his stance on the UFC drove them toward, and not only them, but us when we bought it, toward regulation and being regulated by the athletic commissions in each state. This many people want to see a freak show. This many people want to see a real sport.
1: So what separated it from the old form to the new form? What were the regulations that were put into place? It used to be banned in 36 states.
0: Well, here's what happened. Well, think about this. It wasn't allowed on pay-per-view. You as a grown adult didn't have the option to buy it on porn. Was on pay-per-view. Mm-hmm. UFC was not allowed. So when we bought it for $2 million, our goal was to get it back on free television, which everybody thought was impossible.
1: So what were the regulations put into place so that it was no longer a freak show?
0: So what sort of tripped them up early was them sensationalizing it, like two men enter the octagon, one man leaves, the most brutal, bloody, violent sport in the world. You know, there are no rules. There's this, you know.
1: That's just hype.
0: Right.
1: You hear that in boxing, too.
0: But at the time, and I was involved in boxing, and when the first one was coming, nobody believed it was true. There's like, there's no way this could be real, that this is going to happen. And it was real. It did happen, and everybody tuned in because of the sensationalism. But that eventually ended up biting them in the end.
1: How so?
0: Because Senator John McCain went after it and said, this is disgusting. Think about at this time, and again, when you and I grew up, right? John Wayne movie. John Wayne would hit a guy, right? Guy would go down. John Wayne didn't jump on top of him and start pounding him. He'd stand him back up and he'd hit him again. You didn't do that. You didn't jump on a guy when he was down. You didn't hit a man when he was down.
1: What do you tell the referees? At what point do the referees jump in and stop the proceedings? Because sometimes somebody will go down and then the other fighter will jump on him and start punching him mercilessly in the head.
0: Yep.
1: It's the fighter's job to keep going, I assume.
0: Well,
1: it's the referee's job to do what?
0: It's the fighter's job to protect himself at all times. And if the referee feels like he can't anymore and the fight needs to be stopped, he stops it. No different than boxing. Mm-hmm. I mean, you've seen some boxing fights where the guy's out on his feet.
1: Yeah, but
0: he
1: I've
0: goes
1: seen some
0: down.
1: Terrible, terrible
0: stoppages.
1: Refereeing.
0: I agree. You'll see it in the UFC, too. There's terrible refereeing sometimes in the UFC.
1: But you're saying it's terrible because they're too hesitant to stop it or too quick to stop it?
0: Both. So sometimes they're too quick, sometimes they're too late. You know, there's terrible refereeing in boxing, UFC, basketball, the NFL. I mean, you're always going to have some human error.
1: What is the breakdown of fans, men and women?
0: Well, a lot more women now than there was in the beginning. In the beginning...
1: Well, because you have women fighters, too.
0: My base was males 18 to 34. I mean,
1: yeah.
0: It was a no-brainer. Really, you know, I went through COVID, right? I don't own brick and mortar. All I need to do is set up an octagon somewhere and beam it. You know, back then, I was on ESPN, beam it to ESPN. And our business grew like 77% during COVID. And a lot of them were women.
1: Wow. I've noticed that there are a lot of foreign-born fighters in the UFC, and a lot of them come from Dagestan, Georgia, Chechnya, Uzbekistan. Is it a challenge to try to market the UFC when you have so many foreign fighters, or it doesn't really matter?
0: No. You know, people ask me, what about language barriers? What about this? You can be a deaf mute, okay? If you are the baddest man or woman in the world, people want to watch you. If you have that Conor McGregor, that Muhammad Ali thing, I mean, that's just a...
1: Okay, tell me about
0: Conor.
1: They're
0: unicorns.
1: What does Conor McGregor have that separates him out?
0: He has that ability that when he walks into a room, people just, you know, are fascinated by them, to listen to them. They're funny. They have incredible magnetic personalities.
1: And they're real personalities, you know, or are they put on in the way that pro wrestlers of my childhood and then after?
0: Some are.
1: Yeah.
0: Some are, have the thing that they turn on when they're, Conor McGregor has. Like Muhammad Ali was the same guy in the living room with his wife and kids that he was when you saw him on TV.
1: Yeah.
0: And Conor McGregor's the same.
1: Why do you think UFC has taken off now? What is it about the culture, the other sports, the media sphere? Why now?
0: Well, I have this philosophy that no matter what color you are, what country you come from, what language you speak, we're all human beings and fighting's in our DNA. We get it and we like it. Even a sophisticated guy like you that writes for the New Yorker and whatever, if a fight broke out in here right now, it would create this sort of energy in here with you and I, and we'd be like, oh, wow. And we would watch the fight play out.
1: Right.
0: It's just in us. It's in us. Absolutely. 100%.
1: Is that something ugly in us?
0: I don't know about ugly. We're all fighters. Even everybody listening to this show right now, we get up every day and we battle something. We all have to fight. When you get out of bed every morning, life is standing right there to kick you in the face.
1: I've noticed. I'm speaking with Dana White, president and CEO of the Ultimate Fighting Championship. We'll continue in a moment. This is the New Yorker Radio Hour.

0: This is the New Yorker Radio Hour. I'm David Remnick, and I've been speaking today with Dana White, the president and CEO of UFC. Donald Trump was an early supporter of UFC when the league was just getting started in popularity. Dana White, in turn, has stumped for the president at many rallies, and he spoke on his behalf at the last three Republican national conventions, as well as at Trump's victory party in 2024. As Joe Rogan and many others are now wavering in their support for Trump, I asked Dana White how he feels about this second term. We'll continue our conversation now. Dana, I think you've got to give me credit for going 17 minutes or whatever it is without mentioning Donald Trump's name. But you're associated with him.
1: I'm not associated with him. He's one of my very, very good friends.
0: Okay. You spoke for him at the nominating conventions.
1: Yep.
0: I think at the victory celebration, you were one of the speakers right there with him.
1: Which I didn't see coming. That was not planned.
0: Why? What? Tell me a bit about the origins of your relationship with Donald Trump. I don't know if it's political in origin or just maybe it's
1: farthest
0: just
1: thing from political.
0: Tell me.
1: So when we started this, all the things that we've talked about in buying and building the UFC. Now imagine if this wasn't allowed on pay-per-view.
0: Mm-hmm.
1: Imagine venues, right? Arenas. Did not want us,
0: yeah.
1: Right? What kind of people would show up to see an event like this, human cockfighting? So Donald Trump owned the Atlantic City casinos at the time, and he had us come to the Taj Mahal for the first fight that we did, UFC 30. We did UFC 30 and UFC 31 at the Taj Mahal.
0: What year is this?
1: 2001.
0: Mm-hmm.
1: He showed up for the first fight of the night and stayed till the end. Both times that we went there. And every good thing that ever happened to me in my career after that, he was always the first guy to reach out and say, congratulations. I always knew this was going to be big. I knew you were going to.
0: What did he like about it?
1: Well, I think he's a fight fan. You know, mm-hmm. You want to talk about a fighter. I mean, that guy's a fighter. One of the, you know, most resilient human beings I've ever met in my life. And he, you know, he had the big Tyson fights and boxing matches at his place. So he's a fight fan. And

0: The guy has always been a good friend to me. And then in 2015, when he decided he was going to run, he reached out to me and he said, I would be honored if you'd speak for me. Well, this is the way he said it. He called me and said, if you don't want to do this, I completely understand, but I would be honored if you would speak for me at the Republican convention. And everybody told me not to do it.
1: First, Donald has great business instincts.

0: possible for them to grow and succeed, which is the backbone of a strong economy. Second, Donald is a hard worker. This guy's going to get up there. He's going to roll up his sleeves. He will work with people, and he will put in the time to get things done. Third, for over 15 years, Donald Trump has been a loyal and supportive friend.
1: Well, Dana, tell me a little bit what your politics were like up until then. And what was your sense of his politics up until then?
2: I would say that my politics have always been common sense, down the middle, leaning a little left.
1: Mm-hmm.
2: That's what I would say I was.
1: In what sense?
2: In my 20s, my late teens and 20s, I spent in Massachusetts, which is mm-hmm. very liberal.
1: Mm-hmm.
2: I would consider myself a 80s, 90s Democrat.
1: Have you changed over time politically?
2: No, I haven't changed.
1: So you remain a kind of center-left Democrat?
2: Yeah, I would, yeah, yeah.
1: Do you talk politics with Trump? Or did you before the first convention?
2: No.
1: That wasn't a currency of your conversation, of your relationship.
2: If you look at any of my speeches at the conventions or any of that, I don't ever say the left is wrong or the left is bad or the left is this. I spoke about who he is as a person and as a friend and as a human being, because a lot of the narrative that they put out there about him and who he is as a person is gross. Positively not true.
1: Okay, so let's dig into that a little bit.
2: Yeah.
1: I think it's fair to say that if he has that reputation, it doesn't come from outer space.
2: Oh, it does. It comes from politics. That's where it comes from.
1: Come from some of his rhetoric and some of his way of treating people and talking about people?
2: No, I think that, listen, did I wish that back in the day he'd stay off Twitter a little bit more and things like, listen, he's a tough guy and he's not afraid to give his opinion. But he's been talking about politics since he was young. I mean, mm-hmm. if you look back at him, these things that he's a racist and he's a Nazi and he's this and that. I mean, Donald Trump, all this stuff's coming out now. You know, the Michael movie just came out and you see all these videos now popping up of Trump defending Michael Jackson and the type of person that he was, and that Michael Jackson was around his children and around his family a lot.
1: Wait a minute, Dana. Michael Jackson, as talented as he was, as brilliant as he was a deeply, deeply flawed human being,
2: no
1: to
2: doubt
1: say the
2: about
1: least,
2: it.
1: And was abusive. Everything we know about him.
2: Wait, he was abusive to kids.
1: Yes, it's terrible.
2: I don't know if that's true. I don't know if that's true, but I can tell you that, you know, the president had a very good relationship with Michael Jackson and had Michael Jackson around his kids all the time, mm-hmm. and, you know, defended him when that stuff was going down.
1: Do you ever talk politics with the president?
2: To call the guy a racist is crazy. He's not a racist.
1: Well, look, I don't want to go on endlessly about Donald Trump because, you know, then that's all we'll do. But when he puts out a video that shows the Obamas as apes and then won't even apologize for it, you don't get the willies from that?
2: No, I've been around the guy so much and...
1: But that doesn't give you pause, Dana?
2: As far as what?
1: About his views of... Just about his way he talks about other human beings, much less race.
2: But if that's the way he... If he was that type of a person... First of all, I became friends with this guy, never even imagining that he would be the president of the United States someday.
1: Right.
2: And if he was that type of person, I would never associate with that type of a person, no matter who he was or who he thinks he is.
1: But if he does that, how is he not that kind of person?
2: He's not.
1: What you're telling me is that you kind of know, I, of course you know him better personally,
2: yeah.
1: but he's the most transparent personality we have in public
2: True.
1: Life. He talks to the press all the time. He's on social media all the time. It seems sometimes there's nothing that we don't know about him.
2: Very true.
1: So he's almost as apparent to me as he is to you.
2: And I don't know about the Obama thing to speak on that. I've never seen it. I didn't know that, but I can tell you this: he's not a racist. He's not a fascist. He loves this country, and if you're an American.

0: race, religion, whatever it is, President Trump is on your team. That I guarantee you.
1: There's another person you have a very close relationship with. In fact, you hired him as an announcer, color commentator, is Joe Rogan. Mm. Tell me about him, because I listen to him from time to time, written about him, but he's pretty, now that he's hugely famous, he's kind of protective of him, of himself and his brand. Tell me about your relationship with him.
0: So when we bought the company was based here in New York. So I flew from Vegas to New York, got into the office, and I had to start cleaning out the office, and, you know, there were videotapes everywhere. So I had to figure out what was important to send back to Vegas and what I was going to throw away. So I literally watched hundreds of tapes. And one of the tapes that I popped in, the way that Joe spoke about the UFC and how fighters in the UFC would match up against some of these Hollywood action stars, I was like, this guy's great. This is exactly who I need.
1: Because his talent is what?
0: Talent is he's a martial artist.
1: Right.
0: Black belt in jiu-jitsu. So the hardest part in selling this thing, the Fertittas that I knew, everybody understands the stand-up. Punching and kicking, everybody gets. Right. But as soon as it hits the ground, people have no idea what's going on.
1: What do you mean?
0: As far as setting up submissions, like you said, the sleeper hold.
1: It's more hidden and more complicated.
0: Yeah.
1: Yeah.
0: The technical side of the ground game, Joe was brilliant, and he's a really good speaker. Mm-hmm. So he could walk you through what was happening seconds before it even happened. And he was great at speaking publicly about the UFC.
2: And UFC commentator and all-round personality, Joe Rogan. Joe, let me start with you. Will mixed martial arts peak and fall like kickboxing, or will it become a permanent part of the sports culture?
3: Well, I certainly think it's a permanent part of the sports culture. It's a much more exciting sport than any of the other combat sports that are out there right now. And that's why it's here, and that's why it's the fastest growing sport in the world.
0: So when we first bought the company, I flew all over the country meeting with editors of newspapers. Because remember, newspapers were the king then.
1: Right.
0: So all these guys were 60 to 65 years old that I was talking to. All they cared about was ball and stick sports and sometimes boxing. You know what I mean? And the truth of the matter was there was no room for UFC in the papers. Mm-hmm. So I had to buy my way onto radio. Radio was still
1: radio
0: very relevant then. So we would do these satellite radio tours. And what we learned is fighters are not good radio. All right? They'd show up late. Uh-huh. They'd still sound like they were sleeping. There was nothing exciting. So me and Joe Rogan had to do all these radio tours. Now, we're on the West Coast.
1: Yeah.
0: We had to wake up at 3 o'clock in the morning because they're going to drop us into the East Coast at 6 o'clock drive time. So then we'd go East Coast, Midwest, and then the tour would end on the West Coast. Our start all started on radio.
1: So he worked for you for quite a while, and then he obviously has his podcast, which is gigantic. My understanding is that you were instrumental in getting him to endorse Donald Trump this last time around. Tell me that story.
0: Yeah, so I tried to connect him and Trump, for like probably 6 years.
1: Was Rogan wary of Trump in some way? Yeah, why?
0: Rogan didn't want to be political.
1: Uh-huh.
0: He did not want to get into politics. He did not want to be political. And his thing was all, but then he had Bernie Sanders on. And, you know.
1: That's right. He was kind of pro-Bernie Sanders.
0: Very. Yeah. And, and even when I talked to him about Trump going on the podcast, he says, well, okay, well, I'm going to invite Kamala too.
1: Yeah.
0: Oh, cool. Get it. Love it. And early on, I started telling the president, if you stay on Fox and only Fox, you're going to lose. Because most of the people on Fox are already voting for you, and every other network says horrible things about you. You got to start getting into podcasts.
1: And who is he going to reach when he goes on Joe Rogan, in your view?
0: Well, it wasn't just Joe Rogan. It was other podcasters, which he was picking me up in Las Vegas, and we were flying to Arizona for a rally. And there's a group called the Nelk Boys that I had created a relationship with. They're young kids that do

0: ranks, and they're YouTubers, mm-hmm. influencers. And I called Jared Kushner and I said, I want to bring this group of kids, the Nelk boys, on Air Force One with us to Arizona. And Jared Kushner says, well, you're asking him that. I'm not. And so I called him and he said, yeah, let's do it. We get in there and these guys were all excited because they're Trump fans and, you know, they're kids. So they're, you know, at one point he looks like at me and he's like, are you kidding me right now? Are you serious? And we're all in there taking pictures. To his brilliance, we go to the rally. He does the rally and he's leaving the stage and the YMCA thing's playing. And he sees one of the kids whose name is Steve will do it. And he's going crazy. The president calls him up on stage with him. And the whole crowd erupts. And they start doing the YMCA thing. It was the most viral thing on the internet that day. And then he got it. The power of these kids that most people don't know.
1: Right.
0: You know, the media is all starting to get into it now, which the...
1: Right. It's not 60 Minutes. It's say, not the when, mainstream newspaper.
0: By the time the media catches up, it's, you know... It's over. Yeah. So... We, then we got him on their podcast and the podcast did something like 8 million views in 4 hours. He got it.
1: If I understand, you called Rogan as the campaign between Kamala Harris and Donald Trump was winding down. You called Rogan, I think, and you said, are you going to endorse or not? What happened?
0: Yes.
1: Tell me about that conversation.
0: I was flying to Mar-a-Lago, me and Frank Fertitta, for election night. And he had done the podcast, and the podcast was blowing up, pulling huge numbers. And I texted him and said, are you voting for Trump? And he said, yes. I said, then endorse. Why have you not endorsed him?
1: What did he say?
0: He said, oh, I'm just busy. I'm this, I'm that.
1: I'm busy.
0: Yeah.
1: He said, I'm busy?
0: Yeah.
1: Please.
0: Yeah.
1: So what happened?
0: He endorsed.
1: You think, so that was you. It's on you.
0: Is it on me?
1: But you gave him the extra shove.
0: Yeah, well, I had been working on him for a few years.
1: So now, these days, I'm sure you've noticed, he's pretty critical of Trump. Now, he was thrilled to see him endorse hallucinogens and Ibogaine. But he's been very tough on him on a number of issues, including ICE, the war in Iran. Do you agree with Rogan on this?
0: I think that anybody who is the president of the United States, you're never going to agree with 100% of what they do.
1: But what do you disagree with Donald Trump?
0: Me and Donald Trump are friends.
1: I get. So you have this, you're saying we're friends.
0: I don't have a transactional relationship with Donald Trump.
1: I get that, but you don't want to express any disagreement, be honest with me, between on the air.
0: No, it's not that, I just told you before, I wish I could take his Twitter away, you know, sometimes in the past. I know who this guy is. And
1: do you agree with him on Iran?
0: But we, I mean, I'm not a political guy. I'm not a political guy.
1: Speaking at the conventions, you're at the, you know, triumphant victory party.
0: And what did I say? What did I say when I was at those?
1: No, they were congratulatory. Parties. They were personal for sure.
0: 100%.
1: They weren't policy-oriented speeches.
0: They were absolutely personal speeches. They weren't political in any way, shape, or form.
1: It would be disloyal, you're saying.
0: What would be?
1: To criticize him in any way.
0: No. Not to criticize him. I'm not saying that I agree with all his policies.
1: But you want to keep that general, not specific, is what you're saying.
0: Me, personally? Yeah. You know what I do? I can control my little world that I live in my bubble, my employees, my fighters, my family, and my friends.
1: You're about to have an extraordinary event in Washington. You're going to celebrate the 250th anniversary of the Declaration of Independence with a UFC fight event on the White House lawn. And I've heard the weigh-ins may take place at the Lincoln Memorial, is that true?
0: Correct.
1: Tell me about that event, its origins, and what you hope to do.
0: Yeah, so we were at a fight, and I can't remember if it was in New Jersey or Miami, we being me and the president, and he leans over to me in the middle of the fight and goes, we should do a fight at the White House. I said, yes, we should. I'm in. And he's like, I think it would be great to have an event, for America's 250th. And so literally that was a Saturday. On Monday, the White House started calling saying, let's start getting the logistics.
1: And you're in charge.
0: Set up. And
1: how's it going to work? Who are you going to have fight?
0: So every fight actually means something and

0: matters in the division. Two world titles on the line, and stylistically, it should be a great fight.
1: What's it going to look like? I've seen sketches.
0: Yeah, so
1: it looks like a fight in outer space with the White House there.
0: So here's what happened. And the reason that it looks like that is I don't want to see a light, a screen, a microphone. All I want to see is the White House, the entire White House, and the monument if the fight goes the other way. Mm-hmm. So we had to build this thing that we are calling the Claw. It is the lighting grid.
1: How many people are going to be in the stands around it?
0: So there will be a little over 4,000. The president has 1,000 tickets. I have 200 tickets, and Ari Emanuel has 200 tickets. And the rest are going to all the different branches of the military of the 4,000 people that will be there. And then in the Ellipse, which is a park right across the street from the White House, there'll be 85,000 people.
1: So how are you going to broadcast this?
0: So we just signed a new 7-year deal with Paramount Plus, and all of our content is there.
1: Do you notice people on the other side of the aisle, Democrats, liberals, trying to show up at UFC fights, befriend you, or are you concerned that you have a kind of partisan image?
0: No, we haven't had anybody, but...
1: Why do you suppose that is?
0: I would never disrespect or turn anybody away.
1: I get that, but it's interesting to see them show up at Joe Rogan's microphone, and they might go to a baseball game or might go to a World Series game or an NBA playoff game, but they're keeping their distance from UFC?
0: Yeah, I don't think they're keeping their distance. I think that the difference with President Trump is he was a day one fan. I mean, this guy's been a fan since day one, gave us that opportunity to come to the Taj Mahal. And you saw it with Obama. Obama's a fan of the NBA. Mm-hmm. So he showed up at NBA games
1: not UFC.
0: Yeah,
1: has Obama been to
0: Bush
1: UFC?
0: Too? I mean, Bush is a baseball fan.
1: No, Bush, I know, but so, has Obama or ever showed up at a UFC fight? I'm just curious.
0: No. Yeah. No, but at the inauguration, I was sitting behind all the ex-presidents.
1: I saw that.
0: Yeah, and there was some things that went out online that said, oh, look at Dana mad dogging Obama and all this other stuff. President Obama turned around and said to me, congratulations on all your success. I'm really happy for you. And I said, thank you, Mr. President.
1: That must have made you feel
0: good. Yeah, it was great. Yeah.
1: UFC president and CEO Dana White. This is the New Yorker Radio Hour. Stick around.

0: This is the New Yorker Radio Hour. I'm David Remnick. We'll return to my conversation now with UFC president Dana White. He made headlines recently for attending a different kind of DC event. He was at the White House Correspondents' Dinner where a would-be shooter was taken down by Secret Service. And White's reaction to it all was unusual.
1: And they were screaming, "Get down." I didn't get down. It was f***ing awesome. I literally took every minute of it in, and it was a pretty crazy, unique experience.
0: Here's the rest of my conversation with Dana White. You were just at the White House Correspondents' Dinner, and you were quoted as saying, and I don't want to take this out of context,
2: but let me tell the story.
0: You said, "It was awesome."
2: Yeah.
0: Now, that could have been, it was pretty horrible. What did you mean by "it was awesome"?
2: So, I was sitting there talking to Pete Hegseth.
0: The Secretary of Defense.
2: Yes.
0: Or War, depending on your...
2: Yes. Yeah.

0: And, you know, we were talking about all this fascinating stuff, and all of a sudden—
1: Wait, you can't go that fast. What was the fascinating stuff?
0: We were talking about Iran and, and you know, and what's going on over there.
1: What was he telling you?
0: I'll leave that alone. So—
1: I make a living at this.
0: I understand, sir. I understand. All of a sudden, you start hearing just crashing, like plates and dishes and glasses. And turn around, and what looked like 50 Secret Service guys kicking tables over, running on the top of tables, and they're screaming, "Everybody get on the ground." And I was like, oh, my God. Then I watched them pull Vance and Trump off the stage. They clear the stage, and then literally the entire stage are guys with guns with lights on them pointed at us.
1: Right.
0: Now, the Secret Service guys are coming toward our table. I was the first table in front of the stage, and we don't know what's going on. Is there a shooter? Is there a bomb? And just the adrenaline in your body, and mine anyway, was off the charts. I mean, it was, they're saying, get down, get down. First of all, I'm never a get down kind of guy, okay? That's never going to happen. If there's something going on here, I got a bad news for my family. It's going to be a closed casket, okay? Because I'm not getting shot in the back laying on the ground. And these guys came in, and how fast they moved through this place. It was just, now being another man, tell me the greatest movie you ever saw with that, with those type, just on steroids. I mean, it was now to
1: Dana, it wasn't a movie.
0: I know, which made it even greater. And when it was over, I was like, for 4 hours, I was bouncing off the walls. I was just, and
1: what did Hegseth do?
0: The fact that
1: with Hegseth, they dragged off.
0: Let me tell you what Hegseth didn't do. He didn't get on the ground either. Uh-huh. He was sitting right next to me, and then his wife was with him, and then he ended up taking his wife out of there.
1: But you stayed.
0: Oh, yeah. Well, I had to stay. No, nobody dragged me off. Yeah. We had to stay in there. And I'll tell you this, too. So you had the who's who from politics, the who's who from the media, and the who's who in business in this room. Mm-hmm. And lots of far left liberal media, which were a lot of women. None of these women were screaming. None of these women were getting, you know, overly excited about this thing. And then when it was over and we knew that the threat was over, you know, everybody just started getting together and talking. It was pretty badass and pretty impressive.
1: Wait, you weren't scared at all?
0: Never.
1: Not even for Trump's sake or?
0: No, they had the.
1: You thought that was
0: under
1: control.
0: They had them out of there pretty quick. Yeah. And.
1: What did you think Trump was going to say that night about the press?
0: Well, he tried to come back. He wanted to finish it. He wanted to do, you know, the event, and Secret Service wouldn't let him. You know, I'm sure there were a lot of far left women in there that probably don't like me or, you know, or think that I, you know.
1: What counts for far left for you? What do you mean?
0: You know, in the media, yeah. CNN. We all got together after that, mm-hmm. and everybody was talking, and there's just this level of camaraderie and just that
1: buzz.
0: Holy what we just went through kind of thing. And, you know, the fact that you could experience something like that and nobody got hurt, but to be in it and see it play out like you would see in a movie, mm-hmm. but actually experience it was hopefully a one of one, but an incredible experience.
1: Have you talked to President Trump since then?
0: I was with him last night. I had dinner with him last night.
1: And how'd that dinner go? What'd you talk about?
0: It was great. Well, there were other people at the... He opened the Rose Garden last night. Mm-hmm. And he had his first dinner out there. And I flew in and had dinner with him and then flew here.
1: What do you talk about?
0: You know, he and I just talk about anything that you would normally talk to your friend about. What's new? How's the family? Movies? How you been? He looked great. He looks like he's in good shape right now. And,
1: so you don't buy the business of these, you know, he's around 80 and it's not easy being president. It's not easy being 80. And mm-hmm. then his health is lousy. You don't see that.
0: His health is far from lousy.
1: Tell me
0: far
1: about
0: from
1: that.
0: Lousy. And this isn't the Biden, you know, buddies of his backing him up saying he's whatever. He looks like he's in better shape than the last time I saw him. And, you know, he was on point last night.
1: Do you worry about his presidency, his popularity, his editing?

0: I'm David Remnick. Thanks for listening, and see you next time.
1: The New Yorker Radio Hour is a co-production of WNYC and The New Yorker. Our theme music was composed and performed by Merrill Garbus of TuneYards, with additional music by Louis Mitchell. This episode was produced by Max Balton, Adam Howard, David Krasnow, Mike Kutchman, Jeffrey Masters, Louis Mitchell, Jared Paul, and Ursula Summer, with guidance from Emily Botine. 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
2: 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I'm Sarojah Coelho. 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

0: Good morning. It's Sunday, May 24th, and you're listening to Fresh Air on CBC Radio 1. I'm Nav Nanwa, filling in for Ismaila Alpha. Coming up on today's program, here's something to tick about. Ticks are expected to be invading Ontario this summer. Why is that the case, and how can we protect ourselves? We'll ask an entomologist from Trent University in Peterborough who hopefully will have some answers. And fans of motorsports will be tuning in to Formula One this morning. But what impact do the cars have on the environment? We will learn more about that and how that's changing from University of Toronto professor Maddie Orr. And a comedian tells us about their journey to learning to embrace their non-binary identity and how raiding their friends' closets helped them along the way. Adonis Charlie will join us to share more about their documentary series, which is premiering at this year's Inside Out Festival. And now let's take a look at our forecast across our Fresh Air listening area in Toronto, Hamilton, and the Niagara region. Periods of drizzle ending this morning, then cloudy, highs between 19 and 21. In southwestern Ontario, which includes London, Windsor, and Kitchener and Waterloo, periods of drizzle ending this morning, then cloudy, fog patches dissipating this morning, highs between 20 and 23. In central Ontario, which includes Owen Sound, Barrie, and Peterborough, periods of rain or drizzle ending by the afternoon, then cloudy, fog patches dissipating early this morning, highs between 14 and 17. In eastern Ontario, which includes Belleville, Kingston, and Cornwall, periods of drizzle ending near noon, then cloudy, high of 16 in Belleville and Kingston. While Cornwall will experience showers, rainfall amounts of 10 to 15 millimeters, the high of 15. In northeastern Ontario, which includes North Bay and Sudbury, periods of rain, a high of 14. In northwestern Ontario, which includes Thunder Bay and Kenora, mainly cloudy, risk of a thunderstorm late this afternoon. Fog patches dissipating this morning with a high of 20. And of course, in Iqaluit, Rankin Inlet, and Kujwak, Canada's eastern Arctic, cloudy early this morning, then a mix of sun and cloud, highs between 3 and 16. 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I'm Nav Nanwa, again filling in for Ismaila Alpha. We will be right back after World Report.
1: This is World Report. Good morning. I'm Mark Carcasole. U.S. President Donald Trump says a peace deal with Iran has been, in his words, largely negotiated. Trump says the so-called Memorandum of Understanding would reopen the Strait of Hormuz, but that several details still need to be finalized. Now, Iran, telling a very different story this morning. CBC's Willie Lowry joins us now from Jerusalem. Willie, what are we hearing from Tehran?
2: Mark, according to Iranian media, the Memorandum of Understanding will see the fighting end and the Strait of Hormuz gradually reopened. Tasnim News Agency says the number of ships transiting through the waterway will return to pre-war levels after 30 days. Now, according to the Iranians, they will continue to control that key international shipping route, effectively signing off on when and how ships can transit. The two sides are also still massaging the wording of one or two clauses in the MOU. The country's foreign ministry spokesperson

with the Ottawa News cast. So stay tuned to that. Let's kick off the second hour of our program with some tunes. Veteran folk singer Ken Whiteley has released his 37th album. Yes, 37th album. Wow, that is quite the accomplishment. He wrote it while stuck at home recovering from a broken ankle. Well, hopefully that ankle is doing okay now. The album is aptly titled Keep Going. Here is the title track.

0: one. That is hard. I mean, besides the Kamala Harris with the power suits, I think FKA Twigs is really interesting. Mm. She's a British musician, dancer, gorgeous and talented and brilliant human being. Has had so many incredible styles, and what she does with black hair, being a black person herself, and is constantly always breaking the mold. I need to know what is happening in that. I don't even know what kind of magical. It's going to be Narnia, I feel, when I go into her closet.
1: And lastly, what are you wearing to the premiere?
0: This is coming up a lot. What am I wearing tonight? I'm still torn between a few ideas, but I think it's going to probably be the most heightened version of soft boy luxury I could find / afford. So no matter what happens, I think there's going to be it's going to be a feast for the eyes and ears through the film and through the looks, and hopefully through the comedy the whole night. So you just have to show up to find out.
1: I love the cliffhanger. I love the cliffhanger. Adjonis, I really appreciate the conversation. Thank you so much.
0: Thank you so much for having me. It's a pleasure.
2: 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The series premieres tonight at the Inside Out Festival at 7 p.m., taking place at the TIFF Lightbox in Toronto. Now here's a fashion icon that inspires Adjonis. This is FKA Twigs with Perfectly.

chance of doing that. I think one complicating factor, though, that has to be, he needs to think about if he's going to actively campaign, is that Daniel Smith is using that MOU as Exhibit A on, this is what I've done, this is what I've accomplished, this is an example of how I've made the Federation better for Alberta, and this is the reason why Albertans should be committed to

0: and break it apart. And will actually, and I believe, will make many Cubans, even those who are opponents of the current government or tired of them, coalesce in a way that would not have been the case had the Americans not acted that way. So one must move carefully here, or the Americans will get sucked into this quicksand.
1: We'll see what the Americans do, but it seems they're on a trajectory to do something. What's the best outcome for Cuba?

Some music from one of the fathers of modern Cuban piano, Ruben Gonzalez. It is called Melodía del Río. You're listening to the Sunday Magazine. I'm Pia Chattopadhyay. So last Sunday, longtime travel writer Will Ferguson joined us and he shared some of his favorite Canadian hidden gems. And then we asked what domestic destinations you want the rest of the country to know about. So I want to share some of what some of you had to say. Janet Brush in Halifax writes, "My late husband and I traveled across Canada and back three times. We always tried to take different routes and we had wonderful adventures. It would be hard for me to pin down a favorite place because

0: neighborhood. You can go around and knock on doors or go to one of your neighborhood events that already happens and say, I'm signing people up who want to help check on everybody. A lot of the time what we hear is that those end up being really great social connections, and it starts to feel like, yes, okay, there's something I can get my hands around and do to keep myself and others safe.
1: For What on Earth, I'm Rachel Sanders.

for attention, the larger players, by, you know, sort of looking for a niche customer or a local customer, you know, and that advertising platform is still going to exist. And those advertisers are still, those advertisements are still going to run on the sides of the, of these results. But that, what we call the organic search list, will be de-emphasized and harder to find and harder to navigate. And so if you're not

0: Shosha, thank you so much for being so generous with your experiences in this book and in this interview and with your time today. I've really enjoyed it.
1: Well, I'm so glad you enjoyed it. I enjoyed it. I loved talking to you, and I hope we do it again. You're a wonderful interviewer, and it's so kind of you to take the time to read my book, and I really appreciate it.
0: Oh, thank you.

to really be a big part of my life is I've always had a very big attraction towards culture, towards spirituality, and towards medicine, towards healing. And the hoop dance was able to give me all of that. And when I hoop dance, I often think about my grandmother who attended residential schools, and she was forced to be ashamed of her culture.

0: and accused of killing his sister. This morning, he finally got the news he was waiting for. Guilty of first-degree murder.
1: Pretty emotional, but it's Jenny's day. I woke up this morning, left the hotel. I could feel her. I knew it was going to be good news.
0: Jennifer Hillier-Penny was last seen in November 2016 in her hometown of St. Anthony. The years-long police investigation into her disappearance turned into a covert operation known as Mr. Big Sting. The RCMP created a fake criminal organization, recruited Penny, and got him to confess to killing his wife. The jury spent parts of 5 days deliberating before handing down their verdict. Gary Hillier wept as he hugged his family members, knowing Dean Penny will spend at least the next 25 years behind bars. Ryan Cook, CBC News, Corner Brook.
2: The Formula One Canadian Grand Prix in Montreal has just started. 22 drivers are on the track at Circuit Gilles Villeneuve after an afternoon of drizzly weather. Britain's George Russell started in pole position. The 28-year-old defending champion had the top qualifying spot for a third straight year. 19-year-old Kimi Antonelli, a fellow Mercedes driver, also started in the front row. Montreal's Lance Stroll, the lone Canadian in the race, was in 21st position. U.S. Ambassador to Canada sat down for an interview with Radio-Canada's Laurence Martin. Pete Hoekstra told her Canada is an awesome friend, but he questions Canada's reaction to U.S. tariffs.
3: But do you understand where that frustration is coming
4: Absolutely
3: from?
4: Absolutely no.
2: Hoekstra says Washington has hit everyone in the world with tariffs, so he doesn't understand what he sees as anti-American positions being taken by Ottawa as well as provincial and territorial governments.
4: We think the alcohol ban is totally unfair. It's a clear indicator of how 11 provinces feel about trade with the United States. It creates some questions about, does Canada really want to do business with the United States? You know, saying, don't travel to the United States. We're not telling people, don't travel to Canada.
2: You can find out more from Lawrence's chat with Hoekstra on our website, cbcnews.ca. That's your World This Hour for CBC News. I'm Kaz Boivin.
5: And now the weather forecast for Windsor, Essex, and Chatham, Kent. A chance of showers and thunderstorms overnight, with fog patches also developing, a low of 14. For Monday, clouds with clearing in the afternoon, a high of 26, humidex of 29. In Sarnia, Lambton, a chance of showers and storms overnight, with fog patches also moving in, a low of 13. Monday sees clearing late in the day, a high of 25, humidex of 27.
6: 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Why a woman's shelter in Windsor says it's being denied critical funding. Plus, could more freighters on the Great Lakes help ease highway gridlock? And a check-in from the Cannes Film Festival. 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
8: Now is the time for Albertans to decide whether we want to spend the time, expense, and effort pursuing separation or whether Albertans want to remain in Canada.
9: Hi, I'm Ian Hanna-Mansing in Vancouver. Cross-Country Checkup is live.
10: Canada's working. We're working in a spirit of cooperative federalism to make the country better. And Alberta being at the center of that is essential.
9: Our question for the first hour of Cross-Country Checkup: how should Ottawa respond to Alberta's separatism, and what's at stake for you? Our number is 1-888-416-8333, 888-416-8333.
11: People feel their oil industry is being throttled by Ottawa, and that's been a story for years.
12: I'm not a separatist at all, but I would like some more attention brought to Alberta, but we seem to have no power.
13: The easiest thing in the world is to convince people that they have it rough. these separatists, they seem to think that we're the only people that work for a living in this country, that we're paying for everybody.

0: benefits, what they are concerned about, the very first thing that comes up is guns. For some reason, they love their guns. And, you know, well, it's good for them. But, you know, I know lots of people in my social group that own guns and go hunting with them. I just don't know what the big issue is. They want to be able to have any gun they want and do whatever they want with them. And that's where Alberta will be if we're separate, right? They will enact laws that they're not going to be bound by the Canadian Constitution anymore. They can make whatever laws they want.
1: Yeah. Okay,
0: and
1: Ben.
0: It's going to be scary.
1: Thank you very much for your call from Grand Prairie, Alberta. And we're looking forward to your call as well, 888-416-8333, or you can go to cbc.ca/aircheck. How should Ottawa respond to Alberta's separatism? What's at stake for you? The Prime Minister weighed in the morning after Premier Danielle Smith unveiled her referendum question. Here's a little more about what Mark Carney had to say.
2: Canada's working. We're working in a spirit of cooperative federalism to make the country better. We're renovating the country as we go, and Alberta being at the center of that is essential.
1: Mark Carney on Friday morning. To dig into Ottawa's role and the politics behind it, we have two political strategists with us now. David Hurley is a former Liberal strategist and host of the Hurley Burley and the Curse of Politics podcast. And he is in Denholm, Quebec. And Amanda Galbraith is a former advisor to conservative politicians like Stephen Harper and John Baird. And she is in Toronto. Welcome to both of you.
3: Good to see you.
4: Hello.
1: Amanda, before we get to the bigger picture, what's your reaction to what we just heard, the Prime Minister's comments the morning after Danielle Smith announced the referendum question?
4: I could see if you were in the Prime Minister's office, you know, how you would think having him in the Library of Parliament under the new rent. Like, I think he liked the idea of the metaphor. What I would say is, I don't think those words saying, you know, Canada is under renovation, like, to me, that didn't seem like a strong response of United Canada. Like, I would have liked to see him with flags and with the Alberta MPs behind him speaking to the importance of this. Because I do think the Prime Minister is actually taking substantive steps around demonstrating the importance of Alberta to the country and how he is making major, but I don't think that was reflected in how he responded, at least initially.
1: And David, how do you think Prime Minister Carney has handled the separatist movement so far?
3: Well, I think that what he said the other day is sort of the least of it. Ian, in that what he's really done, I think, is take the temperature down so significantly between the federal government and the province of Alberta. Part of it is the MOU, obviously, and the promise of a pipeline. You can imagine how differently this debate would be going if there was still no prospect of a pipeline being built and a government that wasn't interested in that. You'd have a very different dynamic. So I think between that and his ongoing work with Danielle Smith and his government's work with Danielle Smith's government, they seem to have developed a collaborative working relationship. And I think that's the most important thing he's done so far. But there's a lot more to do going forward.
1: So, Amanda, you mentioned how you wish Mark Carney had kind of set up his response the Friday after, the morning after Danielle Smith's announcement. I just wonder, you know, you've been in offices of politicians like the former Prime Minister Stephen Harper. Trying to figure out the strategy here when so much is at stake and where a misstep could have such dire consequences, I would think would make people really careful and nervous and maybe a little too careful. What's your view of that?
4: Yeah, I think certainly, you know, you want to be careful. And what I think David said is important, which is the Prime Minister has made material policy decisions around, I think, taking the temperature of this way down. I even think the way they kind of timed and had the visuals of their reaction, it was designed to say, this is a process, you know, like not to blow it up to be a big existential crisis for the country, though I do think it is a very big deal that this is happening. So I do think that is part of how they're going to land. Also the Prime Minister himself, right? He is a technocrat. He is into policy. He is not naturally into rhetorical flares. Like, I think if we had Prime Minister Trudeau there, we'd have Captain Canada running around with like a cape on his back, right? I don't think we want that either. So they're going to have to find that right balance. And my guess is they'll also find, they'll deputize MPs or, you know, senior Canadians, as we saw with the Quebec referendum in the 90s, to sort of be a bit more of that rhetorical flair and the Prime Minister kind of keep the country governing. Because at the end of the day, the most important argument they have to make is we are making substantive changes to how we approve projects. We are putting our political muscle behind getting a pipeline to BC, even at the expense of votes in BC, which is what he's doing. So I actually think there's a lot to talk about. It just, they have

0: haven't made that argument yet. But again, we have time before the fall for that to happen.
1: We're here live with conservative strategist Amanda Galbraith and former liberal strategist David Hurley. And our question on cross-country checkup, how should Ottawa respond to Alberta separatism? What's at stake for you? 1-888-416-8333. David, how involved should the prime minister be from your perspective in Alberta? And should he be on the ground in that province to try to sway the vote?

0: this movement is. It is loud, but I'm not entirely sure how widespread it is. And I'm not sure that I believe those 300,000 signatures are legitimate as well.
1: I think that, you know, a lot is going to come down to individuals talking to individuals here before that vote in October. Do you plan to do that? Do you plan to spread the word for how you feel that, that Alberta should stay within Canada?
0: Well, I already did. I was actually engaging myself with in a conversation with a guy who was sitting at a table collecting signatures for the separatists, and I got talking. I was asking him about how these people are thinking about all the complications of starting a new country. Like, how do you do this? How do you get a court system together, an income tax together, an army, all that kind of stuff? And he didn't really have much of an answer to that. And then he told me, and I don't listen to the CBC either. So there's a lot of emotion, I think, involved in this whole thing, rather than common sense. I think a lot of these people absolutely have no common sense whatsoever in terms of how they visualize this thing to happen. They're mad. They're actually really pissed off at the fact that they did not get elected in 2025. Yeah. In December of 2024, they were poised to win with a supermajority, and then and then April 2025 happened, and they lost. And this is the same thing in 1982. Mm-hmm. It was Trudeau the Elder got elected in 1980, so that's when the separatism started again.
1: Okay, so, Ido, thank you very much for your call. Appreciate it.
0: No problem.
1: Carol Rupsich is in Calgary. Hi, Carol.
2: Hi, how are you?
1: Good. So what would you like to see the Prime Minister do to, during this campaign for separatism?
2: I want a very patriotic show of why we should stay in Canada. I love Canada. I'm an Albertan. I do not want to separate. I believe, and I can see that the fiscal narrative that the separatists are giving people and people are slurping up is fantasy. This country is better together. So I want to see flags raised. I want people to understand we're better together. I'm a senior citizen. I'm now looking at where am I going to live in Canada, because I will not stay in Alberta if they leave.
1: Are you having conversations with anybody on a personal level?
2: Every day. And I was part of the Forever Canadian campaign, canvassing for signatures. And then our signatures were used as, fodder for a referendum, which was not the intent at all. I did not sign that petition to have a referendum. I signed it to stay in Canada. So I'm involved every day. I'm in Forever 2.0, Forever Canadian 2.0. I attend rallies. I'm writing letters. I'm talking to friends. I'm talking to neighbors. I'm out there.
1: And now you're talking to us. Carol, thank you very much for the call.
2: Thank you for listening to me.
1: Okay, in just a moment, we're going to talk about boys maybe falling behind in schools across the country and what, if anything, should and could be done about that. 888-416-8333 if you'd like to weigh in on that. But before we go, let's talk to a very learned and patient Jason Markusoff, who agreed to spend part of his Sunday afternoon with us. And you were there for me, I know, at any point if I needed to come to you. But we just got all these calls that I wanted
3: to get to.
1: Yeah. I mean, let me just start with that open-ended question, Jason. Do you want to reflect on what we've heard?
3: Oh, there were a lot of really interesting callers. It's so interesting to hear people's perspective on this, both people who are disillusioned with Canada and want to leave, and those who are just flabbergasted that this is even being asked. There were a lot of discussions from a lot of callers. One of the big themes I was coming up on, is this a head or a heart issue? Are people making the financial case to leave or to stay, or are they making, is this very emotional? It's both. It's very emotional for people, though, first and foremost. The people who want to leave are really have this idea of a kind of almost utopian, more conservative country of Alberta,

0: when he was in grade 7.
1: Huh.
0: And girls are not just smarter than boys. And so, which precipitated me to go to the classroom, and I was allowed to do so because they knew me and I had worked in the school before. And as a parent, I was allowed to come in. But I'm observing everything your introductory speaker said. Mm-hmm. And that was a long time ago, like 20 more years ago. So longer than that, 25 years ago.

0: afraid I get a sneak. And now the weather forecast for Windsor, Essex, and Chatham-Kent. A chance of showers and thunderstorms overnight, with fog patches also developing, a low of 14. For Monday, clouds with clearing in the afternoon, a high of 26, humidex of 29. In Sarnia-Lambton, a chance of showers and storms overnight, with fog patches also moving in, a low of 13. Monday sees clearing late in the day, a high of 25, humidex of 27.
1: 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We're back Tuesday, May 19th. Why a woman's shelter in Windsor says it's being denied critical funding. Plus, could more freighters on the Great Lakes help ease highway gridlock? And a check-in from the Cannes Film Festival. What's turning heads and could any of it make its way to the Windsor International Film Festival? 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
5: I'm Dr. Brian Goldman. This is White Coat Black Heart. A few years back, we did a show on opportunistic salpingectomy. A salpingectomy is the surgical procedure to remove the fallopian tubes. It's usually done by an obstetrician gynecologist, and it takes about 10 to 15 minutes to do in the operating room. Gynecologists say removing the tubes is becoming the preferred method for permanent contraception. They say it's better than tying the tubes because tubal ligations can fail. More important, studies show that removing the tubes has the added benefit of cutting the risk of ovarian cancer by 70% or more. Remember, I said the procedure is called an opportunistic salpingectomy, which by definition means it's usually done when some other operation, for example, a hysterectomy, creates the opportunity to remove the tubes at the same time. Some women don't want to wait for the opportunity. They want the procedure on demand. That includes younger women who've decided they don't want children and are looking for a permanent solution. As White Coat producer Stephanie Dubois found out, the system is making it harder for women to get what they want. She joins me now. Hi, Stephanie.
6: Hi.

they didn't do. This week on Crime Story, we uncover how thousands of anonymous messages tore through a tight-knit community. And when it was finally revealed who was sending those messages, nobody could have seen that coming. I'm joined by Sky Borgman, director of the Netflix documentary Unknown Number, The High School Catfish.